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1: Lately I've been living in a dream. The past feels like a better place to be. The days we spent just sitting by the sea. Empyrean skies can't compete with those eyes. The colors of that dress you love to wear. The way the sun got tangled in your hair.

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0: Andy Burnham's expected to announce an investment of £8.4 billion in the next generation of nuclear submarines. Hope the first of these, the HMS Dreadnought, fleet and Barrow and Furnace, will be ready for service by the early 2030s. The US military says it's begun a new series of strikes on targets in Iran, describing them as a powerful response to recent attempted Iranian attacks on US forces based in the Middle East. It comes after Mr. Trump has a major escalation promising Iran what he called meeting. And a major incident has been declared on the southern coast after a large wildfire attack. The country's environment agencies declared drought in more than half of England after record low rainfall. Kate O'Connor played Northern Ireland's first athletics gold at a Commonwealth Games in only 6 years. She won the heptathlon with a score of 36,569 points ahead of England's Jade O'Dowda. It's also the country's first gold of the tournament in Glasgow. O'Connor says she's in disbelief.
1: It all feels a little bit surreal and a bit of a whirlwind, to be honest. I waited so long for a gold medal to be hung around my neck, and I worked really hard over the last 2 days, and I'm just delighted with you.
0: And Harriet Evans rounded off her home games with another gold medal in the pool. The Scottish swimmer took the 200 metres breaststroke title after winning the 100 metres earlier this week. FIFA president Gianni Infantino says plans to sell off stakes in its competitions, including the World Cup, can turbocharge the development of the game around the world. There's been much opposition to the proposal. UEFA nations holding an emergency meeting tomorrow. Infantino says he's happy conversations are starting.
2: The proposal and
0: And Golden Ducks former England captain Ben Stokes couldn't stop Durham making it through into the ring. They beat the Northern by 3 wickets. That's the latest.

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And if your man gives you trouble just to move out on a double, and you don't let it trouble your brain, cause away goes trouble down the drain. Said away goes trouble down the drain.

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2: 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You're scared now. Right? 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It's just

0: I think the Mercury's is one of our great celebrations of artistry and creativity in this country, and I feel so honoured to be a part of it again, and with this album, which has just been about connection and love and spreading joy.
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0: FBS.
1: British troops and tanks have now been based in Estonia for more than 9 years to deter Russia. A couple of weeks ago, though, outgoing Defence Secretary Dan Jarvis announced a shake-up, including hundreds more soldiers.
2: The way of war is changing, and that's why the UK's armoured battle group will transition to a mobile anti-armour force.
1: But what he didn't spell out there is that means British tanks and heavy armour will leave Estonia.
3: And that, sources have confirmed to us, is because the Challenger 2s are coming back to the UK to be upgraded to Challenger 3s.
1: We'll hear more from BFBS reporter James Wharton, who first uncovered the story, to explain what it's going to mean for British troops in Estonia and to assess whether drones and more boots on the ground can be a suitable replacement for a squadron of heavy armour along the fine line between NATO and Russia.
4: Defence Explained. This is SITREP with Sian Greshek-Melbourne.
1: Mike is out this week, but we welcome back Matthew Saville, Director of Military Sciences at RUSI, as this week's SITREP Explainer-in-Chief. Hello, Matthew.
5: Good morning.
1: I think most people might be surprised to realise that British forces have had a persistent presence in Estonia in their hundreds with tanks for more than 9 years now. It might not have the profile of Afghanistan or Iraq, but that does illustrate how much Estonia, as our contribution to NATO's eastern flank, really does matter for the UK, doesn't it, Matthew?
5: Yes, and to give a very, very brief potted history, the UK has had engagement with Estonia for some time, but this most recent presence is effectively a product of NATO wanting to beef up its presence in Eastern Europe after the initial Russian invasion of Ukraine in 2014, so the annexation of Crimea and parts of the east of the country. And so the UK has had a force there that has varied in size almost pretty consistently since 2017, when it established Operation Kibrit. And that is now evolving again, and that is the source of some of the most recent reporting.
1: Now, before we get to the why of this shake-up to UK force presence in Estonia, we need to explain the detail of the changes. To help us with that, let's bring in Justin Crump, a former tank commander with operational experience in Afghanistan, Bosnia, Iraq and Kosovo. Justin is now CEO of the intelligence and risk consultancy Sibylline.
6: Good morning.
1: And as promised, BFBS Forces News reporter James Wharton. Hello.
3: Hi, Sian. Hi.
1: Hi. James, just give us an overview of the changes and when they're going to come into effect.
3: Sure. So the current force structure in Estonia is based around an armoured battle group. And central to that is about a squadron's worth of Challenger 2 tanks. And they've got other assets and other types of vehicles and other types of personnel within that battle group, including warriors and companies of British infantry personnel. There's also a constant company of French infantry personnel within that battle group too. And that's how it's been for the last, best part of a decade. From 2027, the battle group will evolve into what the army are calling a mobile anti-armour force, which will also see a 50% increase in troop numbers in and out of Estonia as part of the rotations of tours. And they're going to be armed with high-tech kit, including drones, according to the MOD. But what they won't be equipped with, and this is the most important point, is Challenger 2 tanks.
1: Okay, Justin, it might be tempting to simplify this as replacing tanks with drones. It's much more layered than that. How much detail do we have about the new kit that British troops will be relying on in Estonia next year?
6: I mean, we don't have full detail, and I think, frankly, they'll be taking things at the pace of change that we've got going on at the moment that we've not even thought of yet. Let's be honest, we're at a very evolutionary moment in warfare, which always evolves. We're definitely experiencing the conjunction of probably a couple of decades worth of thinking about drones and the way things might look, combined with lessons from Ukraine, combined now with the lessons from Iran. And all of that's now bringing a focus in a short period of time. Change happens slowly, then quickly. And I think that's what we're seeing here. So, basic drones, things like that. In that sort of concept, I think they'll be taking things that the British Army hasn't seen yet by the time they actually deploy with this. But you can imagine the sort of things. It is much more focused on drones, on networks, and it'll look much more like the sort of assets the Ukrainians are bringing to bear in Ukraine than it does maybe a traditional armed battle group. But they'll have features of both. But as you say, the one thing it won't have is tanks. And there are plenty of good reasons for that. And there are some arguably bad reasons for that as well.
1: In terms of troops on the ground, you know, how long do you think it will take them to adapt to, you know, as you say, this evolution, this fast-paced, you know, chaotic, confusing, changing world? We've been used to everything being quite straightforward, and, you know, we've been doing it this way for a very long time, and all of a sudden they're throwing out the rule book, aren't they?
6: I mean, this is the strength of the British Army is its tradition, and the weakness of the British Army is its sticklingness for traditions. What I will say is, around the Army in particular, the junior ranks, the rank and file, the NCO, the troop leaders and the others are hugely for these changes. They're all over technology. And so the younger people will adapt faster. Smaller units adapt faster. Trying to get the entire army or a division to adapt obviously is much harder. So I have very few doubts that the battle group that will go will be innovative, thoughtful, and have learned the lessons from Ukraine.
1: What would you say that to, Matthew? This is a significant change in thinking, strategy, even doctrine, isn't it?
5: To a degree, I think the function of the force is, relatively speaking, the same. And that is, these the UK force there, which has traditionally been around a formation called a battle group, 800 to 900 people, has occasionally expanded, was there originally as part of an initiative called the Enhanced Forward Presence, which was a number of countries put small forces across Eastern Europe as a visible commitment to security. So NATO Article 5, everyone talks about that, but this was a number of countries saying, if our partners in NATO are attacked, we will have forces directly on the ground. We will have skin in the game. And they're now part of what's called the Forward Presence. I think it's Forward Land Forces. But the principle is the same. What is changing in the UK's case is that what our force looks like is being modified. The UK and the British Army in particular have been using the presence in Estonia as a test bed for upgrading our forces and for scenarios about the potential confrontation with Russia. They've had something called Project Asgard, which has been a combination of artificial intelligence, better communications, different weapons, drones and sensors. And so it's logical that the force in Estonia is the recipient of that being rolled out more broadly. Also, bluntly, this is a product of the fact that to upgrade the Challenger 2 fleet to Challenger 3, the ones that are out there at the moment will have to be pulled back to the UK and put into that upgrade process. And so at some point, the tanks have got to come home anyway.
1: Absolutely. And that was something that I was going to ask James as well. You know, a very simple, practical reason for this. But James, Justin just mentioned, you know, the guys on the ground. You know, I'd be really interested to hear your take on what he said on that.
3: I think Justin makes a really interesting point. I speak to personnel every day. I maintain friendships with personnel from my own time in the army. And the truth of the matter is, soldiers are a bit fed up to the back teeth of rotating through Estonia. And although it is a force of about 1,000, you know, those tours come round frequently, particularly if you're in one of these main battle tank regiments. So in this change, I do think a benefit to it is there will be a little bit more of a variety on hand for the personnel who are spending 6 months in Estonia every 2.5 years. That is undoubtedly a good thing.
1: James, just explain more about what you've uncovered about this conversion to Challenger 3.
3: Justin and Matthew's points are absolutely I agree with. I don't doubt the lethality stakes of the new force structure when it's in place. And, you know, I think it's another sign of the army getting with the times. And I don't think that's something you can say the army has been overly good at across the decades of sort of getting with it and being ready for something that is now. That said, my sources, and you mentioned earlier, I've been aware of this since around January this year, that this thing was probably happening next year. And the information from the start was, yes, the army is getting with it, and, you know, we are becoming better every day with drones. And I can talk to you about one of the units involved in the actual change that's coming in that respect. But fundamentally, as Matthew says, these Challenger 2 tanks have to enter the conversion program to Challenger 3. That work cannot be done in Estonia. And that has essentially forced the hand. You know, this just needs to happen. And we have since had confirmation from the MOD that the vehicles will enter the conversion program as soon as they get back to the UK.
1: If we look at government inventory, that says we have 288 Challenger 2 tanks. The plan has always been to only upgrade 148 of those to become Challenger 3. simple maths would suggest we could still have 12 or 24 Challenger 2s in Estonia while upgrades are happening.
6: I mean, maths might suggest that. I think there's a difference between what one has on paper, and there's a point at which we used to have to count tanks that were disabled as gate guards and declare them in our numbers because, you know, the Russians would argue they could be reactivated and they should be included in our tank strength that we have to disclose. So, I mean, the numbers are always a pinch of salt. You're always going to have breakdowns, attrition. And what you have to bear in mind in Challenger 2, I mean, it's a fantastic tank. It missed its midlife scheduled upgrades because we were busy in other operational theatres. So, you know, it's really not been touched other than radio systems and a few bits and bobs since it was made in the 90s, late 90s. You know, it was firmly due an overhaul anyway. So a lot of the hulls had been worked quite hard. And behind all of that, you know, we've given some to Ukraine. There's a diminished spares chain. No one's making spares for Challenger 2 new off the shelf anymore. And diminished ammunition chains. We're going to a different gun. So it's not just about the number of hulls. It's about can you support them? And particularly, can you support them credibly in an operational environment where they might have to fight for a couple of weeks with sufficient ammunition, sufficient logistics, sufficient spares for a vehicle that's going out of service in the near future? It would just be a very bad decision. And also, actually, the terrain of Estonia, Harma definitely has a role, but actually it's a defensive battle in fairly thick but flat terrain. Ukraine's shown us that actually you can make that ground terribly, terribly difficult for the Russians. And the final point from CGS is he says, and he believes, that the Russians will come in about 28 if we don't show that we've learned lessons with Ukraine. That's his message to the army. And this is part of showing we've learned the lessons of Ukraine. We don't need to have loads of tanks sitting in a barracks waiting for you to come at us. We need to have an infantryman behind every rock with a drone anti-tank weapon. That's what we need to have. And that's what this force structure is telling the Russians. So again, I feel it's a shame not to have the armor. It still has a role, but you don't need quite as much of it. And it's a rapier, not a bludgeon. But you prepare the enemy with these cheaper means, and then armor will come in and do the mission. So there is a future for it in the British Army. The time is just not when you're trying to upgrade it. And it's not strictly necessary because our allies in the Baltic region do still have armor. So they would provide the armored counterpunch.
1: And Matthew, to that point, you know, we should note this is a multinational force. France, Denmark, Belgium, they're all regular contributors to the UK-led battlegroup in Estonia. Do you know if any of those countries contribute tanks at the moment? Presumably, they could have been called upon to do so.
5: Yes, I mean, I don't know, but they will cycle some of them through. I think the interesting thing about the UK force out there is that it is designed to fight under the command of the Estonian Brigade. It is essentially part of that. And if we augment that force in time of war, then you might have a British brigade fighting as part of an Estonian division. So the UK forces are out there are not running around in isolation of a whole range of other supporting or indeed commanding forces. It's part of an overall package. And they are operating to, in theory, a NATO defensive plan. So this is, you would expect this to be coherent with what others are doing.
1: Okay, well, let's just turn to the practical impacts of all of this. James, the different hardware focus requires soldiers with a different skill base. Does that mean the demand for Estonia rotations will now fall on a different part of the army?
3: Well, I think the current model has seen different parts of the army rotate through it in various parts of the battle group structure. But essentially, it's going to be much more light. Light is an old infantry word. And it's going to be much more infantry. And I think the increase of numbers of 400 per tour, and I appreciate every year or two we have a troop surge to take part in a big exercise with the Estonians. So it's not necessarily going to be always 1,200. It might be more. They will, you know, find themselves comprised possibly of battalions worth of the same unit as opposed to a company or two. And so, you know, traditionally, if one Lancs, who will be the first battle group under this new structure, if one Lancs were sending troops to Estonia, they might be sending a company or a very big company, maybe two companies. Well, what they'll now be doing is sending the battalion. And that's probably good for security. It's probably less good for those qualms we hear about people being fed up of rotating through Estonia.
1: You're smiling, Justin.
6: I think one of the problems these, I mean, effectively, it's an operational deployment in many ways that you don't get a medal for, but you have all the conveniences of one and none of the glitz and the glamour. So, I mean, I can very much sympathize with the sentiment that we've seen on it. You know, it ceased to be a novelty a while ago. And it poses interesting questions for future deployments like this, the eastern flank in a wider remit. You know, at what point, when we were in Germany, you didn't rotate to Germany every 6 months. You know, you were posted there with your families and everything else for longer periods of time. And, you know, it is a harder model to go and forward and deploy people away from home for, you know, 6-9 months within this model in a quasi-operational environment, as opposed to arguably being forward-based truly. And I think that reflects some of the thinking about Estonia. Matthew touched on it, that we turned up in Estonia partly to show willing, and the whole role was to send some troops there almost to look, you know, we're part of things. What's the actual plan? Well, we hope Russia will never attack, so there isn't actually a plan. I mean, that was the original thing. It was like, just be there and look competent. And then it gradually evolved. We said, you know what, we might have to defend Estonia. And in fact, if we were doing that, we're in the wrong place, aren't we? Maybe we should think about that. And then we decided, actually, hang on, we wouldn't just defend Estonia, we'd defend the entire Baltic theatre. Maybe we should put some more thinking into this. And so the mission's grown and grown. You do wonder if, you know, 10 years ago, we'd known we'd be there for 10 years, we'd have designed it differently, particularly from that rotational point of view. But having a vastly larger number of people to draw from is no bad thing. Again, the burden was falling a lot on the armoured regiments, and fine, it was fundamentally their deployment, but it was getting to be a drag, I think, on people not being able to share that load.
1: Yeah, things have changed. I very much get the sense of that when I speak to troops out on the ground on various exercises. That comes up a lot, actually. Ultimately, British troops in Estonia and the rest of NATO's forward land forces are there to deter Russia by not making it worth their while to try crossing the border. Now, Mike has pointed out to us several times that in an ongoing war, drones prolong that war by making it harder to attack, but they can't provide the strategic breakthrough to take ground. So, Matthew, if drones make it harder to attack when combined with the rest of this mobile anti-armor force, is this a comparable deterrent to Russia?
5: Well, a lot of that depends on the scenario that we are thinking about. And a lot of the thinking up until now has focused on, might the Russians be tempted to conduct some kind of incursion that effectively threatens the political cohesion of NATO? And that feels plausible if they calculate that they can get away with it. And that means something that might be limited on the ground. But there are scenarios in which, through miscalculation or escalation, we end up with something that is a bit broader. And in that respect, Europe needs to do a couple of things that aren't about, if you like, the tactical edge. They are about broader industrial resilience and stockpiles.
1: Justin, you've described this as an experimental force. How much risk do you think this experiment carries, particularly if deterrence does fail? I mean, is it enough to be able to fight back for long enough?
6: Yeah, and I should stress experimental forces is my word. I think it probably wouldn't meet the technical definition of that, but I think practically, you know, it's a new force experiment compared to something. I mean, it's why we're not saying we're sending an armored infantry battle group. You know, we've given it a new name for a reason. You know, we're trying to bring about a new thing. The fundamental nature is, I mean, a lot of it won't be that new. It'll be a mix of new and old. It'll be proven weapon systems that are known to work alongside, you know, more interesting things that we believe have been proven to work because they probably worked in Ukraine already, and there's sort of thing Russians already dread facing. So I think the bigger experiments are about what we learn from deploying a force like this in the field. I mean, obviously, we've done it on exercise. It's a little bit different when you're doing it where you might actually have to use it. And you're right, you know, the ultimate risk behind all this, and I know it's at the front of CGS's mind, is does this make us look weak or strong? You know, and if the Russians are looking at us, is this the thing? Now, I don't think anyone on the Russian side is excitedly running into the Kremlin going, sir, they're withdrawing Challenger 2. Those 14 Challenger 2 are going from Estonia. The doorway to London is wide open. We should move now. You know, it's just that is not the situation, because Matthew says there's so much more depth than that. But if we look like we're not taking the defence of Estonia seriously, that messaging is there. And I remember speaking to the KRH battle group before they went out on Kerbet in 2022. So soon after the invasion, when people were saying, actually, is this going to blow up all across Eastern Europe? And the key message that we have in the study, Dave, with that was to say, if you want peace, prepare for war. Basically, you need to go there and look good, regardless of whether you think Russia will need to invade or not. You've got to believe they will and look good enough to make sure they don't. If you want to guarantee they do invade, go there and look rubbish. Go there and be rubbish.
1: Justin Crump and James Wharton, thank you very much indeed for bringing your analysis to SITREP. We really appreciate your time.
6: Thank you.
3: Thank you.
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1: Okay, let's talk about Ukraine next. The geopolitics with President Zelensky in the UK and the US over the last few days has really grabbed the headlines, but less noticed the fact that the UK has taken command of this multinational force for Ukraine. Lieutenant General Tom Bateman is now leading the HQ in Paris under the rotation agreement between Britain and France as lead nations. The Coalition of the Willing has also declared the force ready to operate once the fighting in Ukraine ends. And there are exercises planned to demonstrate this readiness in the next few months. Matthew, it still seems pretty unclear to me what the makeup of the force below Lieutenant General Bateman actually is. I mean, do you know any more about what could be deployed if and when the fighting ends?
5: It's hugely dependent on what the situation looked like when, if there is a durable ceasefire. So the force is not designed to be some kind of deterrence force. It's not actually fulfilling the same role, for example, as the forward land forces that we've been discussed. So this is not something that goes out to fight and is saying we're here to fight the Russians if they attack again necessarily. Although there will be maneuver elements that could do that. This is more about saying, if there's a ceasefire, what do we get into country to really help the Ukrainians reconstitute, retrain, rebuild? And in the meantime, we have some kind of overwatch. And so what we're mostly talking about is the land component, but it sounds like there will be some kind of maritime and critically an air component. So there might be an air policing element. But then what you've got on the ground is land forces that will depend on the needs of the Ukrainians. So will that be a lot of people who will come in and work with them on defensive measures? Will there be large training components in everything from armor combined with drones, combined with different kinds of artillery? Where will they be spread around the country? We don't know, because where will the point of contact be that is, if you like, frozen? So I think a lot of what the Coalition of the Willing will want to exercise is actually different kinds of force that go in. And ultimately, we might be waiting for a while for that deployment, because Putin and the Russians show no sign of really being ready for the kind of serious negotiations that would lead to an enduring cessation of violence. Although the change in momentum in Ukraine means that maybe there is some optimistic thinking that that could be achieved in 2027.
1: One focus of both the US and the UK visits for President Zelensky was licensing weapons technology so that Ukraine can build things like air defence munitions itself. That's not going to have an immediate impact in the fight, though, is it?
5: No, it's a useful symbol of US engagement because, of course, the relationship has been very fraught. And maybe because the Ukrainians are able to demonstrate that they are actually holding their own and indeed blunting and turning back Russian ground activity and striking more deeply, that seems to have given them an opportunity to convince President Trump to provide a bit more support. I don't think they should place the faith in him being a long-term partner. He'll be mercurial, he'll be transactional. The deal specifically on Patriot interceptors is therefore useful as that signal, but you're not going to see a brand new Patriot interceptor factory in Ukraine churning out missiles this year or even early next year. It would be tough to see actually greater capacity in the factory or factories that exist in Europe.
1: Let's take a look at some of the questions and comments that we've had from the BFBS audience on this. H. Bernard asks, if production in France and the US is the problem, how is setting up factories in a wartime country under daily attack like Ukraine a better solution instead of building more production capacity in France and the US?
5: Yes, I mean, that's a good point. So, I mean, first of all, France makes the Aster missiles, which go into the SAMP/T system. I think it's Germany who are the key overseas licensees on Patriot. Yes, that is, as I say, that's why this is a good signal, but it's not a material benefit at the moment. Ukrainian defense industry has got very good at spreading itself out, hiding parts of the system because it is under attack. And those production facilities are obviously a priority target. Certainly, they are going after Russian cruise, ballistic missile, and ideally drone production facilities themselves. So the route to more rapid supply to Ukraine, particularly for this winter, is through the diversion of existing missiles, a tough task, or accelerated production in European facilities. And as I say, that the figure that Zelensky is using, I think, is about 300 that they think they will need in the near term. Mm-hmm. I'm not sure if that's going to turn up to the extent that they need it. In that respect, you would expect the Ukrainians to focus on, can they find and target ballistic missile launch sites before they fire those missiles? Can they find the storage sites and destroy them before they're launched?
1: The setting, of course, for President Zelensky's meeting with the PM was Portsmouth because of Exercise Seabreeze, where the Royal Navy is hosting Ukraine and allies to work on mine countermeasures. Another comment that we've had, Baby Seabreeze asks, noting Ukraine and Russia are in conflict with each other and we regularly have Russian vessels passing through the channel, is there a chance either may take a pop at each other if the two nations are in the Portland vicinity and scrap in the UK's backyard?
5: The Russians are doing something different in terms of how they are, if you like, causing disruption in and around the UK. I mean, effectively the equivalent of trolling us with their warships. And so I don't think they're likely to attack the Ukrainians. I mean, what the Ukrainians also have in and around the UK at the moment are former Royal Navy mine hunters that we donated and have been training the crews on. This is a deal that goes back several years before this full-scale invasion, and they've been trapped outside of Ukraine as a result. And so they're not offensive capabilities. I mean, probably there is more concern there over Russian covert activity, disruption, sabotage, you know, assassination on Ukrainian forces that are training across Europe, rather than, if you like, some sort of overt clash. I would suggest that the Ukrainians, in some respects, would relish widening the conflict because they've shown significant ingenuity in targeting Russian forces elsewhere.
1: Yeah, they just continue to evolve and adapt at quite a pace, don't they? Just to finish, let's bring it back to where we started. Overnight, Poland has had to launch fighter jets after a Russian cruise missile apparently entered its airspace during a major assault on Ukraine. Polish authorities are reporting a crater and an unidentified object in the east of the country. It is a reminder, isn't it, that the need to defend Eastern European NATO nations isn't just years ahead. It is about now, and that we have a stake in the

0: very expensive combat aircraft using very expensive missiles.
1: Matthew, really good to talk to you as always today. Matthew Saville, Director of Military Sciences at RUSI. Professor Michael Clark and Kate Gibeau will be back with another SITREP next Thursday. And don't forget, as well as listening anytime you want, you can also now watch SITREP. You will find us on the BFBS Forces News YouTube channel. And if you have any questions or thoughts for Kate and Mike, just leave a comment there. I'll see you soon. But for now, from me, Sian Grzeszczyk-Melbourne, thanks for joining us. Goodbye.

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1: Sheesh.
2: Girl, I'm about to have a panic attack. I did.

research now. Take your shoes off, put your purse down. How you gonna tell me that it's never gonna work now? Type of to make me put a verse down. Worse now, cause we made our bed and got a lay in it. Thought it wasn't hard for me, but every day it is. Heartbreak, such a dark place, but we stay in it. What I'm saying.

at the bottom of

0: keeping the flames away from the Sizewell B nuclear power plant. Resources from elsewhere are being sent to help. Spain says it'll deploy troops in its North African enclave of Ceuta after thousands of migrants stormed across from Morocco. Some climbed over the fences, while many others swam around by sea, overwhelming local police. The Spanish government says it's reached an agreement with Morocco to repatriate the migrants. And Sir Paul McCartney and Ray are among the nominations for the Mercury Music Prize, and he and Sir Paul McCartney is for the first time. Florence Welch of Florence and the Machine has also made the list. The award honours the best album by an artist from the UK or Ireland. That's the latest. I'm Victoria Lawrence.
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0: City. Stones made 295 appearances for the club, winning 6 Premier League titles, the FA Cup 3 times and the Champions League. That's the latest. I'm Victoria Lawrence.
1: The best of British news,
2: sport and entertainment
1: for the British forces overseas.
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1: For the British forces overseas.
0: This is BFBS Radio 2.